0: Welcome to Animals Today, your home for serious talk about animals. I'm Dr. Peter Spiegel. I am very pleased to welcome back to our show the founder and president of Horse Racing Wrongs, Patrick Batuello. We've been following his work for a long time. We have spoken at least once before, and we really admire what he and his group are doing to protect horses. And Patrick, welcome.
1: Thank you so much for having me again, Peter. I appreciate the opportunity.
0: Why don't you just start for the uninitiated or the new to your universe? What is Horse Racing Wrongs? And if you want, who are you? And give

0: So I really learned as I went and totally immersed myself on the topic. And 10 years later, here we are. We're the only group that is focused on this issue as a nonprofit. But even more important, we have accumulated unprecedented data on the horse racing industry. So I'm a fact-based person, Peter. So I need evidence, especially going up against this behemoth, the horse racing industry. So the first thing we started doing was filing FOIA requests with state racing commissions around the country, asking for details on deaths at their tracks. And we are currently approaching the 10,000 mark since 2014, 10,000 confirmed deaths. That's names, dates, locations, and details. And we estimate actually that the total is over 2,000 annually. So over 2,000 horses are dying at U.S. tracks every year. That's about six every single day.
1: Yeah. So the data that you're accumulating, just having it is valuable for the world community. I mean, just knowing what we have. So congratulations and thank you for doing that.
0: Sure.
1: How's this data been used? How are people utilizing this vast resource now?
0: Well, certainly as we've gone along here, the animal rights community has become increasingly engaged on this to the point where we are sponsoring protests at almost 25 states. But even more important, I think, is that the media reaches out to us when they're looking for information on horse racing, because we are the definitive source. So, for instance, in 2019, when Santa Anita had what was called a spike or a spate in deaths, we fielded a lot of media requests, and we were on HBO and CNN and ESPN. The Washington Post reached out to us for an op-ed. We had very unique data. We had unique messaging. We were the only group really saying this has got to end. No more reform talk. Horse racing is but base animal cruelty, and it must end. And most recently, what happened at Churchill Downs in April and May, it was, to define the term properly, a cluster. So I would say that 12 kills in a 31-day period is unusual. But as I was telling the media, it's a cluster, but the killing itself is not unusual. Over the past 5 years, the past five full calendar years, Churchill Downs has 126 deaths on its ledger. It's an average of 25 dead annually. So again, these things will come and go in waves. For us, though, for our purposes, this was welcome attention. Finally, the industry was being exposed on a grand scale. This actually surpassed the media scrutiny from 2019. This was nothing that I had ever seen before. And I would guess, even though we've only been around for 10 years, that the racing industry has never faced this kind of scrutiny. And it's a 150-year plus history. National media outlets covering it almost every day. Not all of the coverage was good as far as we were concerned. There was a lot of talk about drugs and reform and that kind of talk. But we were getting our fair share. And again, we were MSNBC reached out for an op-ed, the Baltimore Sun. I was on against CNN two different times, ESPN. So we were getting a lot of attention and exposing the industry for what it is. So welcome in that respect. Unfortunately, horses had to die for us to get that kind of attention.
1: So for those who don't follow this or haven't thought about it, how do the horses die? Why do they die?
0: Sure, that's a great question. They die in a variety of ways. Most people think it's usually just a leg fracture of one kind or another. And although that probably is the majority of deaths, they die in other gruesome ways. They die of cardiovascular collapse. Their hearts simply fail. These animals are mostly still in puberty and adolescence, and their hearts are giving out. They die of pulmonary hemorrhage, bleeding out from the lungs. They die of blunt force head trauma from collisions with other horses or the track itself, broken necks, severed spines, ruptured ligaments, and of course those shattered legs. Sometimes the legs are shattered so severely that the limb remains attached to the rest of the body by skin or tendons only. And I would encourage, Peter, your listeners to go to our website, obviously, to try to learn more about horse racing. But if there's one thing that I would love for them to read, it's a category called How They Die. If they just click on How They Die, And it just gives you an idea of the different ways that these animals are dying. And all the information that we present, again, comes directly

0: from the state racing commissions, right? It's a it's horrific to read through the details, but it's necessary. People need to know it's not just a simple break and a quick shot and the suffering is over. Often these horses are writhing on the track, and imagine their spinal cords are being compressed or outright severed, or they're bleeding out from their lungs. It's horrific. And they also die, and this is something that we have been unapologetic for from the beginning, talking about the stall death. So the industry would like us to just talk about what happens on the track, mostly during races, to a lesser extent in training hours. But these horses are also dying back in their stalls. And remember, they are still very much active. They're in between races, and most of them, again, in adolescence, they die of things like colic, which is an excruciating abdominal affliction, laminitis, a painful condition of the feet. They die of respiratory infection, neurological disorder, parasitic infestation. Sometimes the FOIA document will simply read, quote, found dead in the morning, unquote. Again, most of these are 2-, 3-, 4-year-old horses. And I always use this historical analogy because I'm a history buff. The Civil War, many people are aware of that 650,000 dead soldiers in the Civil War, the American Civil War, by far the worst carnage in any war in American history. But what most people don't know is that 2/3 of those soldiers died of disease back in the camp. Yet, have you ever heard an historian try to draw a distinction between a soldier who died of dysentery and a soldier who died of a gunshot wound on the battlefield? Of course not. And the same thing applies here with the racing industry. So while they would like to wash their hands of these stall deaths, they can't. They are, again, in servitude to the industry. So any death in racing is by racing, simply put. And also, even though horses do colic and develop laminitis everywhere horses are kept, they are at a higher risk for those conditions at the racetrack. So again, when you combine these, the racing deaths, the training deaths, and the stall deaths, we're talking over 2,000 annually in the United States. That's about 6 dead horses every single day. And that doesn't even begin to cover slaughter, which we believe that the majority of spent or simply no longer wanted racehorses have their lives brutally and violently ended at the abattoir. Multiple thousands annually. The numbers have come down in recent years because there's less breeding, and there's been a backlash against American horse meat in Europe because of the drugs in the system. But we're still talking multiple thousands annually. So put together, I use the term carnage when referring to the American horse racing industry. Multiple thousands of horses sacrificed every year. And for what? For nothing more than $2 bets and frivolous entertainment. And demographically, Peter, this industry is in really bad shape. They don't draw the younger generations. The reason for that is twofold. There is more competition for the gambling dollar. So while the racing industry had a virtual monopoly on legal gambling in this country for decades, now they can't compete with lotteries, full service casinos, and mobile sports betting, even more, a bigger player on the stage. And so what they do is they go to state legislatures and they say, look, if you don't help us here, if you don't give us help, a leg up, you are going to be responsible for putting so many people out of work. And of course, they pull these jobs numbers out of thin air. But politicians being politicians, it was an easy vote 15, 20 years ago to vote these subsidies in. And so now, just using New York as an example, we have 11 tracks in New York. At 9 of the 11, there are what are called racinos, which is a combination racetrack casino. And a portion of the revenue from the slot machines is being used to prop up the racing operation to the tune of $230 million every year in New York alone. $230 million to prop up horse racing. Taxpayer money, that's money that should be going back to the state for things like education primarily. So I say that we are cheating school children out of almost $1 billion every 4 years just in New York to prop up this archaic, cruel, deadly horse racing industry. So that's part of the issue that we are focusing more and more on going forward, because we can win the hearts and minds, and I think that we have largely. But until those laws are reversed, the racing people, the exploiters, are going to be laughing all the way to the bank. So we need to really really get a firm handle on the subsidies. We were part of a coalition that introduced legislation to reverse that here in New York. It's an ongoing process. And Pennsylvania, I do believe, we're making progress there too. So once we get one state to reverse these subsidies, I think that others will follow in short order.
1: We're speaking with Patrick Battuello. You've just received a blast of direct information, and I hope you're taking that in. We'll continue our discussion on animals today after the break.
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0: from Horse Racing Wrongs. Oh, Patrick, what's the website, by the way? I don't want to forget.
1: It's horseracingwrongs.org.
0: Okay. And we'll remind people at the end of this segment, why can't this be reformed? Why can't we just make it better and safer and happier for everybody?
1: Sure. So a certain level of killing is built into the system, Peter. And it's primarily the way they're bred. This is about speed. They're bred for speed. So we get 1,000-pound animals with massive torsos, spindly legs, and fragile ankles. But in addition, and probably most important, a horse does not fully mature till the age of 6. Race horses are thrust into intensive training in 18 months and raced at 2. Long before their bodies are mature, bones not done growing, plates not done fusing. So we see time and again in the necropsy reports, 4, 3, even 2-year-old horses, adolescents, pubescents, dying with chronic conditions like osteoarthritis and degenerative joint disease, clear evidence of the incessant pounding those unformed bodies are forced to absorb. That's the primary reason that they die in such large numbers. And why that can't be, why that won't change is because it would be cost prohibitive to wait for a horse to be 5 or 6 to begin the racing or training and racing process. Is never going to happen. So that's why we talk about the inevitability of death at the track. And that's where the drugs come into play. They have to try to control, that inflammation and that pain. But the primary reason is the way these animals are bred and when they're first put to work. So that's why that's, we will always have dead horses at the track, always, unquestionably. But in addition, you talk about reform. What the reformers never talk about when they're discussing this topic is the unremitting intensive solitary confinement. These animals are kept in tiny 12 by 12 stalls alone for over 23 hours a day. It's a cruelty, all the worse, because these are naturally social herd animals. And that's something that will never change, could never change. First off, we have sometimes 1,000+ horses at these tracks at one time. There's not enough land to give them free range. But in addition, these are assets. They're never going to allow these horses to be free in an open pasture with their own kind and just to be a horse. Never going to happen. That's the worst of the cruelties, is that confinement and that isolation. And of course, you know, you have the whipping and the drugging and the doping and et cetera. But that can't be reformed because it would be cost prohibitive, and also they have to protect their investments. So that's why when we talk about the inherent cruelty and the inevitable deadliness of horse racing. So again, it's cruel from the beginning. It's cruel from the start. It's no different from dog racing. Dog racing in this country is all but dead. There are 2 tracks left in the entire country, both in West Virginia, and it's prohibited on moral grounds in 42 states. So as a society, we have rejected dog racing. It is cruel. It's inhumane, unethical, whatever term you want to use. And yet we continue to give horse racing cover under the banner of sport. So this is what we need more and more people to acknowledge, that this is no different and that horse racing has to be next.
0: Patrick, a lot of folks, particularly young people, they see horses. They're drawn to the beauty of horses. What can interested people really do to help change the culture or to apply pressure or increase everyone's awareness of what's going on?
1: Sure. It's simple activism, Peter. It's engagement. That could be standing outside of a track with a sign. On our website, you will see where we are sponsoring protests. If the track near you doesn't have one, then please reach out to us. We have all the materials. We will give you all the training and the guidance to conduct a protest, an effective protest. So I think that that's the most important thing we activists can do, because if you think about it, every social justice movement in our nation's history began in the streets. We have to show the masses that there's something wrong here. Our outrage has to show. But it could also take the form of just writing a letter to the editor of your local newspaper, or calling into a radio show, or just talking to friends and coworkers about horse racing, because most people don't think about it all that much. Maybe during Triple Crown season when the Kentucky Derby is being held, but after that, it's largely forgotten. So it's real important that we just engage as activists. And whatever your comfort level is, maybe you're not comfortable going to a protest, but find another way to engage, to educate and bring awareness to the issue. That's what we're asking people to do. And we have all the help that you could ever ask for. Again, just reach out to us. We have a contact form. We will call you. We'll guide you through the whole process. We have a great writers group that Nicole, our executive director, has formed. They're wonderful. 30 plus people that whenever we need an action performed, and she puts them into use, and it's just it's really, really effective. So again, there's many, many different ways to engage on this, and we need to speak for these terribly abused, suffering animals. And Nicole has this great phrase. She says, for over 150 years, these horses suffered in silence and died in anonymity. No longer, because we're out there fighting the fight every day.
0: Patrick, is this an international issue? Do you have colleagues around the world?
1: We do. We have strong allies in Australia, New Zealand, the Coalition for the Protection of Racehorses. We have Animal Aid in the UK. We work hand in hand with both of those groups. We have allies in Italy. This is, again, it's something that flew under the radar for a very long time, this issue. And I get it. There are bigger issues in animal rights, especially factory farming and animal testing. But that doesn't mean that the racehorses also don't deserve a voice. And that's why you can do more than one thing at a time, right? And we're vegan, we're abolitionists philosophically. We don't believe we should be using animals for any purpose, and we always espouse that message, but at the same time we're focused on horse racing because they need us, they need our voice.
0: Next steps for interested listeners: they go to the website, I presume.
1: Yeah, go to horseracingwrongs.org, and on the homepage there'll be a tab that says "Get Involved" and various ways that you can help with this cause. Obviously, we're a nonprofit, a 501c3, so we're always looking for donations. We have mobile billboards, which is, we found, the most effective way for us to get the messaging out for 8 hours in front of the tracks at all the big races, all three Triple Crown races, Breeders' Cup, Saratoga, New Jersey. These mobile billboards are really, really powerful. We have video on there with simple messaging: horse racing is animal cruelty, horse racing is animal killing. So, of course, we need money for that. And so it could be as simple as just making a donation, big or small. We're that's what we're here for, just to further the cause.
0: We have a little bit of experience, just to wrap up here, of using the video and mobile billboards. Do you see the patrons looking at them and really reacting to them?
1: Yeah, we had a static image for the first few years, Peter, and we just kind of discovered the video last summer at Saratoga. Saratoga is in a residential area, so it's and it's on a busy four-way intersection. So the trucks, when they're stopped at the light and people are waiting to cross the street to get into the track, they can't help but see those images. It's extremely powerful, extremely powerful.
0: Patrick Battuello, Horse Racing Wrongs, thank you so much.
1: Thank you so much for having me, Peter.
0: Okay,
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0: today we're going to talk about the incredible saga of a huge factory farm called Circle 4 Farms, the animal activists who broke into it and obtained unbelievable video, and the legal fallout that followed. You probably know that we delve into legal questions not that infrequently on Animals Today. And this sequence of events is especially interesting because it raises the issue of whether breaking the law is acceptable or legitimate or even desirable or heroic in the service of animal advocacy and protection. Circle 4 Farms is a huge hog-producing operation in Milford, Utah. It consists of 300 barns stretching over 20 miles. Undercover video by the group Direct Action Everywhere, and which came to be referred to as Operation Death Star, was obtained in December 2017. This video was extraordinary because it was filmed in 360-degree virtual reality style to capture all the horrible details and provide a seriously impactful document. It showed rows and rows of mother pigs crammed in too tightly, and on the floor below those rows of pigs are piglets, some alive, some deceased, and covered in feces. When those five activists broke into Circle 4 Farms in December 2017, they intended to merely expose the poor conditions in which Smithfield Foods, the largest pork producer in the world, treated their pigs at Circle 4 Farms, which processes about 1 million pigs per year. They did not expect, but they encountered one piglet struggling with a nasty infection on her foot and another piglet with its face covered in lesions, unable to feed. And when they saw these two piglets, they knew they had to rescue them. You can watch the short film called Operation Death Star on YouTube. It's as real as can be. And you can watch two of the activists, Wayne Song and Paul Darwin Picklesheimer, in the factory and rescuing these piglets. So there are two notable facts here. Wayne and Paul rescued two piglets that would have otherwise been disposed of by Smithfield Foods, the owners of the pigs. And they also stole them. The three other activists that infiltrated Circle 4 Farms took plea deals, but Wayne and Paul did not. They faced trial in October 2020 in Washington County, Utah, charged with 2 3-degree felony counts of burglary and a Class B misdemeanor count of theft. This incident raises the question, when is the law worth breaking on behalf of animals? And this question is not a new one. A major point of contention for activists converges at universities and research labs that test on animals. In 2004, Animal Liberation Front activists broke into a University of Iowa to free hundreds of animals from the psych labs. In the process, they smashed equipment and spray-painted walls, causing $400,000 in damage. Incidents like this have gotten more personal in recent years. Rather than targeting universities or companies, protesters have turned their gazes on the individuals conducting the experiments. A study titled The Threat of Extremism to Medical Research analyzed 220 illegal incidents reported between 1990 and 2012. From 1990 to 1999, 61% of the incidents reported involved universities, while only 9% targeted individuals. Then between 2000 and 2012, that number drastically changed. Only 13% of incidents in this time period targeted universities, and incidents that targeted individuals rose to 46%. And here are a few examples. In 2006, UCLA professors were pressured by late-night masked protesters who banged on their doors and threw firecrackers at their houses. They would yell things like, "We know where you sleep," send threatening emails, and make threatening phone calls. The intimidation tactics escalated to leaving 3 firebombs at researchers' front doors. 1 out of 3 actually went off, charring a home. In addition, one professor's home was flooded when a protester turned on a garden hose and shoved it through a broken window. In 2008, a website leaked the names, email addresses, home addresses, phone numbers, and photos of researchers working at UC Berkeley Labs. The site encouraged people to put pressure on the individuals listed to end their animal testing research, but did not encourage anyone to pursue illegal activity in the process. But even so, a group of protesters gathered at the home of a UC Berkeley toxicology professor, vandalizing, harassing, and shattering one of their windows. In 2009, activists set fire to the car of a UCLA neuroscientist who worked on rats and monkeys. The general opinion within the animal advocacy field is mixed when it comes to protesting methods. Jerry Vlasic, spokesman for the Animal Liberation Front press office, said he doesn't encourage anyone to commit murder, but listen to this, quote, if you had hurt someone or intimidate them or kill them, it would be morally justifiable. If you're interested in learning more about Animal Liberation Front, particularly the early days, I interviewed its founder, Ronnie Lee, in 2017. One big takeaway from my talk with Ronnie is his evolution as an activist as he got older. Anyway, that's the November 18, 2017 show on AnimalsTodayRadio.com. In contrast to Vlasic's comments, former Humane Society of the United States Chairman Eric Bernthal said back in 2014 that the Humane Society does not condone terror and destruction of property, but that perhaps researchers should use fewer animals in research and not assemble crisis communications teams. Many might align with Bernthal's words in that while protesting should not lead to physical harm against property or people, for that matter, the researchers on the receiving end should take a moment to consider why there's such heated protest taking place against them and why people are so upset on behalf of animals when research unnecessarily uses animals to test upon. When animals are abused and mistreated, we should feel enraged. We should feel angry. But we should figure out how to get our message across and take action in a way that does not bring physical harm or damage to anyone. So those are the two ends of the spectrum. Now to the trial. On October 8, 2022, the jury in Utah deciding Wayne Song and Paul Picklesheimer's fate asked why Wayne and Paul had to steal, quote, property from Smithfield Foods. They asked this question because Wayne told them to in his closing remarks at his trial. By the way, he represented himself. Wayne writes in his New York Times op-ed, quote, I told the jurors that a not guilty verdict would encourage corporations to treat animals under their care with more compassion and make governments more open to animal cruelty complaints. However, jurors still had to grapple with the legal facts of the case. Technically, Wayne and Paul broke into the facilities on Circle 4 Farms and stole from Smithfield's Foods. They were being faced with burglary and theft charges of a theft that the accused posted footage of. It shouldn't have even been a debate. Wayne and Paul obviously stole from Smithfield Foods, and they posted the evidence online for everyone to see. And by the way, after the footage release in the search of the two piglets, the FBI raided sanctuaries and even sliced off part of a pig's ear in an effort to conduct a DNA match. And it's important to note, of course, that the piglets' worth to Smithfield Foods was about $42.50 each, according to the testimony of a state official. The prosecutor's reasoning that he presented the jury with was as follows. If you find a dented can in a grocery store, its damaged status does not mean you can, quote, rescue it and take it out of the store without pain. Obviously a Stanford law graduate, but I digress. Wayne Swan, commenting in his op-ed, wrote, quote, the reality is every year we treat tens of billions of animals no better than dented cans, end quote. Justin Marceau, a law professor at the University of Denver and the author of Beyond Cages, Animal Law and Criminal Punishment, offers a lot of commentary on this case. He stated, prosecutors would have you believe this case is about burglary, but in reality, it's a case about whether people can rescue animals in dire conditions that are now commonplace in our food system. I can't think of a more significant animal law case in recent history, he says. At the outset of the case, the jurors felt set on their opinions that Paul and Wayne committed a crime. They stole. It was unlawful, and they should be punished. And yet, after 8 hours of deliberations, the jury found for acquittal. They realized two important things. One, Wayne and Paul lacked the intent to steal. Their intent was to expose the living conditions of the pigs on Smithfield Foods property, and to only rescue an animal if they had to. And two, the piglets clearly do not have significant value to Smithfield. Therefore, they cannot be the objects of a theft. Acquitting the two defendants was entirely unexpected, since not only did Wayne and Paul publish evidence of their theft, but because the jury comes from a rural part of Utah whose economy relies heavily on the agricultural sector and the business of companies like Smithfield Foods. It's as if the jury was saying, This is one rare instance where breaking the law on behalf of animals was not only necessary, but accepted and forgiven. So to take a step back, when it comes to protecting or rescuing animals and the possibility or certainty of breaking the law, well, first of all, it's good to know what the laws are, but I would say that each person needs to decide for themselves what their values are and what they're willing to do. On the tame side of the spectrum, maybe it's just a little bit of protesting or petty vandalism, or maybe minor theft that doesn't hurt any property or individuals, or even more serious might be causing significant vandalism that would harm the company or the lab in terms of their profits or reputation. Beyond that, and you know I'm not endorsing this, might be threatening actual harm against an individual or truly physically harming a person. Now, as far as the philosophy here at Animals Today, we feel that, in general, the most effective way to achieve improved animal welfare and protecting animals is through nonviolent persuasion and legal legislative means. We think these are the most effective ways to achieve long-term lasting change. But I will tell you personally, I have, in the heat of the moment, conducted acts of vandalism, including breaking into hot cars to rescue imperiled dogs and trespassing to save abused and neglected dogs from private property when legal and safer ways failed. And I just better leave it at that. So in certain respects, I have a lot of admiration for Wayne and Paul from Direct Action Everywhere. What they did was heroic. They held fast to their beliefs and took action to live out those beliefs, despite the very real personal risk that came with taking and rescuing those piglets. And clearly, the jury must agree with that statement on some level. And it's refreshing to see humanity win rather than corporate abuse of animals in this case. We'll be right back.
1: As temperatures climb, please remember never to leave your dog in the car, even for just a minute. 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
12: I'm Dr. Lori Kirshner, and your Animals Today Minute for today is about leeches. Over the millennia, leeches have been used to treat various human maladies. Yes, leeches. These lowly worm-like bloodsuckers were depicted being used as far back as in Egyptian hieroglyphics. Hippocrates used leeches, but bloodletting by means of leech was really popularized by Galen and was widely used in ancient Rome. This was a time when illness was thought to be from an imbalance of the four humors: blood, phlegm, black bile, and yellow bile, and typically too much blood was implicated. Leeches were perfect for bloodletting and rebalancing those humors. Even through the 1800s, leeches were used for bloodletting in Western medicine. But in modern times, leeches do have a genuine medical use, and in 2004, the use of medicinal leeches, they're actually called Haruto medicinalis, as a medical device, was given approval by the FDA. It turns out that they can be quite helpful in aiding the successful surgical reattachment of severed fingers. After the finger is reattached and arterial blood flow is established, the finger gets congested with blood because the veins are not re-sewn. The pressure in the tissue can get so high as to cause clotting and death of the severed digit. These medicinal leeches placed on the site will latch on and suck the blood out for 40 minutes or so, acting as a temporary venous drainage system. And after they let go, the anticoagulant from their salivary glands remains effective for hours, so a bit of bleeding from the bite persists, which is a good thing. Then, after days, when enough small veins have grown in the finger, the leech treatments can stop. Interestingly, the anticoagulant is called Hirudin and is used in a few medicines today due to its potency. Now, if you discover a leech or two on your skin while walking in a rainforest or swimming in a pond inhabited by them, try not to panic. First, look all over your body to know just how many you have. Then, remove them by breaking their suction with the edge of a knife or credit card or a fingernail so they fall off. But don't squeeze them or burn them. Infection is rare, but monitor the wounds closely. And that is your Animals Today Minute for today. Welcome back to Animals Today. Well, September is Save the Koala Month. You know what that means, Peter, right?
13: It's Save the Koala Month.
12: Pop quiz.
13: Oh, yes.
12: Did you have any classes where your teachers would spring a pop quiz on you?
13: Oh, my goodness. In Spanish class, in like an eighth grade, it was just the nightmare. And you know what? Wait. They would say, okay, does anyone have any questions? Okay, no questions. Okay, pop quiz. You must all know the material, right? I hate when they did that.
12: Were you prepared?
13: It was just terror. It was just not fair.
12: That sick feeling in your stomach. I had a math teacher that would give us a pop quiz once a week, but we wouldn't know which day of the week it would be, so we would just always have to be prepared.
13: That's terrible. That's what gives you ulcers. Okay, so koalas.
12: Okay. True or false? Koala bears are a type of bear.
13: Oh, that's a funny question. I don't think they're bears.
12: That's correct. It is false. They are not bears, and they are not even related to bears. They get their name koala bear because they sort of look like teddy bears.
13: Mm-hmm.
12: True or false? Koalas are marsupial mammals.
13: That's true.
12: Yes, that is true. Marsupial meaning they carry their babies in pouches like kangaroos and opossums. A newborn koala baby is called what?
13: A joey.
12: Very good.
13: Yes.
12: This little joey is less than an inch in length, lives in the mother's pouch for about 6 months while its eyes, legs, and fur develop, and then he or she makes its way out of the pouch onto his or her mother's back and just rides on mom's back as Joey continues to be nursed by mother with her milk. And then after about a year, she or he is pretty much fully weaned and is off on its own. Fully grown koalas weigh about 20 pounds. Peter, koalas have litters of babies like dogs and cats. True or false?
13: I'm going to say yes, more than one.
12: False.
13: Ah.
12: One baby at a time. Koalas live in packs. True or
13: no,
12: false?
13: No, no. I'm going to say no. False.
12: They prefer to live alone. That's right. Koalas spend most of their lives in trees. The only food koalas eat are eucalyptus leaves, fruit and nuts, insects, and rodents.
13: Oh, I believe those Eucalyptus, is that, am I saying that right? Eucalyptus leaves.
12: That's correct. The only food koalas eat, which happens to be poisonous to most animals, are eucalyptus leaves. Koalas have certain bacteria in their stomachs to help detoxify the chemical toxins in the leaves and helps with the digestion process. They eat about a pound of leaves per day. There are different varieties of eucalyptus leaves in the wild, and each koala acquires a taste for a specific variety by adulthood. And koalas don't need to drink much water. They obtain most of their water from the leaves. So they spend most of their lives in trees, and they need lots of trees and lots of space to keep them happy and healthy. Other than in zoos, koalas are only found where?
13: I'm going to say Australia.
12: Correct. The estimated lifespan of a koala in the wild is about 13 to 18 years, but their lifespan is beginning to decline because their habitat is disappearing. As of 2015, the Australian Koala Foundation estimates that there are less than 80,000 koalas left, with the possibility of that number being as low as 43,000. Koalas are not officially classified as endangered, but the Australian koala population has dropped by 90% in less than a decade, so they are definitely threatened.
13: Wow.
12: Their population is shrinking due to the destruction of their natural habitat. I read 80% of their habitat has been destroyed, so we're just cutting down all their eucalyptus trees.
13: Mm.
12: Very sad.
13: Yes, I've heard the story before, you know, habitat loss.
12: Yes, many times.
13: Yeah. Okay, so what's my score on this pop quiz?
12: You got 50% right. What would that be in a math class, like a C minus?
13: In most colleges, that would be A minus. 50% equals A minus these days.
12: Right. Well, you certainly weren't prepared.
13: Eucalyptus. Eucalyptus.
12: What's the plural of eucalyptus?
13: Eucalypti? Eucalyptuses?
12: What do you have there, Peter?
13: Lori, I have a little study from the Pew Research Center that has to do with the views of various groups of people about how they feel about animals and scientific research. Very interesting topic to our listeners.
12: Yes.
13: Overall, among U.S. adults, 52% oppose the use of animals in scientific research and 47% favor it.
12: Wow, I'm surprised that about half of the adult population is in favor of experimentation with animals.
13: I don't know if I'm surprised by that or not, but I'll tell you there is also a wide gender gap. Among men, 58% approve, and among women, overall, 36% approve.
12: Right, because we're more sensitive and compassionate and smarter.
13: They also split it out among those with various degrees of science knowledge. They've got this little test. And among those with high scientific knowledge, 63% approve.
12: Wow.
13: Among those with medium scientific knowledge, 44% approve. And among those with low scientific knowledge, 37% approve.
12: No, that doesn't make sense.
13: Well, that's the survey results for now.
12: Well, that doesn't make sense to me, because scientifically knowledgeable people ought to know the limitations of animal research and how it's not applicable in many cases to humans.
13: Oh, and I've got one more element of this in case you were wondering if there's a partisan difference in the survey results. And the answer is no. Whether you're Republican or independent or Democrat, the results stay about the same.
12: Interesting.
13: Yep.
12: Well, thanks for that, Peter. And thank you for tuning in to Animals Today. This is Dr. Lori Kirshner encouraging you to nurture your love and compassion for the only other being sharing our planet, the animals.

0: 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The recipient of not one, but two prestigious Marconi Awards for his broadcast excellence. The one and only, Bill Cunningham.
1: Now, Billy Cunningham, the great American, only about 9 Sundays remain between now and November the 3rd. Of course, election in many states began almost instantaneously, which is stupid. You put the great American in charge, we'd have elections on Friday, Saturday, Sunday, Monday, and Tuesday, and you must have all the ballots counted by midnight on election night, or the last day, say at noon the next day, and that's it. We find out who won. And so we only have 9 Sundays left. And with the 1 million individuals now listening, plus another million on various podcasts, it's going to be incumbent upon us to be like a ripple in a small lake, letting others know as to what's at stake in this election, which is, I always have told you for the past 18 years I've been with you on Sunday night, boy, this election is really important. Well, this time, this election is really important, even though it's a midterm. Because of the greatness of Donald Trump in the first almost 2 years of his second term, what's been accomplished, not described whatsoever by the mainstream media, including Kristen Welker, NBC this morning. She was a complete fool, as always. Shallow would be an

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0: We are Red Eye Radio. He is Eric Carney, and I'm Gary McNamara. Yeah, so that's what I was wondering over the weekend when I saw all the flock camera debates and everything else. And I understand it. I understand the complete debates on it. And like anything, we welcome all debate.
1: Sure.
0: But it was just that what popped into my mind was the surveillance camera and body sensors that will be required to be in all new cars by 2027. In fact, I finally found, I just did it now, found an article on it, one of the latest articles that was written in late April on it. Mm. I'm amazed that this thing hardly has any stories. It's something that you and I have followed for 3 years. And with the flock camera things, I'm just blown away by how everybody is outraged about cameras outside of your vehicles, but not a peep on cameras inside your vehicles.
2: Well, the people that are taking 100 selfies a day are really, really peeved about the government taking one picture.
0: We'll get to that coming up.

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0: attack was the first U.S. military action against Iran in a month. President Trump on Fox said he was glad that Iran went after their own allies.
1: People that were sort of neutral, got along with them for years. As soon as the shooting started, they started aiming at Saudi Arabia, at Qatar, at UAE.
0: Iran later retaliated by launching missiles at U.S. sites in Jordan.
2: Number two.
0: One person has died and roughly 15 others are missing after a major flash flood at the Grand Canyon forced dozens of evacuations. David Gregory was hiking down to Phantom Ranch.
3: I've never seen anything that, and it was just very quick, and the water level in the creek just seemed to be getting bigger and bigger as more water was coming into the creek.
0: The National Park Service has only identified the deceased as a 46-year-old man.
2: Number three.
0: A police officer has been killed and a second was injured in a shooting in South Carolina. Columbia Police Chief W.H. Skip Holbrook said the 33-year-old suspect has a lengthy criminal history.
4: He has a history of several arrests that span through the following states: South Carolina, Kentucky, Wisconsin, and Georgia.
0: The suspect died during Saturday's incident. One person has been killed and at least 14 others were injured after gunfire erupted at a large park gathering on Chicago's South Side while police were attempting to disperse the crowd. No arrests have been made in Saturday's shooting. At least seven people have died after a ferry carrying 270 passengers and crew capsized off the coast of northern Cyprus. Officials say 237 people have been rescued and a search is underway for another 24. The ferry faced adverse weather conditions yesterday and began taking on water just 15 minutes after departure. And that's one way to scare a date. The New York Post reports that Generation Z men are taking part in pheromone maxing, which involves skipping showers and deodorant before a date. The theory is that a man's natural scent is more attractive.
5: Oh, yeah. I just came from the gym. Let's sit down and let's get a couple of burgers together. I mean, what would you think of this?
0: Ew, gross. It would smell like fart and sweat and burps. And how is that sexy?
5: What is this? Is our future? These Gen Z people?
0: I'm going to be single forever.
5: 23 minutes after the hour.
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0: glad you're with us. Want to learn how to take clothes you're done wearing from your closets and drawers and refresh your wardrobe all for free? Here's Betty Lynn Fisher, consumer reporter at USA Today. Betty, explain clothing swaps.
1: We've all known about bartering for years, years and years. And so clothing swaps have really increased in popularity, especially right now as people embrace environmental sustainability and thrifting and reuse. And so the idea of a clothing swap is just to take clothes that are still, good, that you've just kind of, you're done wearing them, or, you've worn them a little bit too long, that they're still good, and so they can find a new life with someone else. So there can be anything from a small clothing swap that you can do with a group of friends to participating in larger community swaps, and that's what I've been doing since 2020, and I decided to write about kind of the experience that I had with my adult daughter recently.
0: Wow. So somebody posts something on Facebook, and everybody shows up 5 o'clock on a Saturday afternoon and brings their stuff, like if you were to do a larger one like that, or how? Or
1: yeah,
0: what?
1: Yeah. So the ones that I've been doing are mostly by a local woman in my community, and yeah, she does. She kind of sells tickets, but sells as in it's free.
0: Yeah.
1: But some people do, charge for a clothing swap, kind of for their time or to get the venue. But in the case of the ones that I go to, she has, I guess, reservations for tickets, right? So she can at least control. She says usually a good size for the ones that she's done is about 40 people.
0: Wow.
1: Or 40 tickets, and then that way you know ahead of time what date you're going to do this. You take your time to kind of gather what's in your closet, and then for her, a couple days before, you drop off your stuff so that she and kind of her helpers can set all the pants in one side.
0: Oh,
1: and
0: wow.
1: Set all the dresses in a side. So it's, it's not, everything's not hanging on hangers at the ones I go to, but they're still in organized piles, for lack of better description.
0: That makes more sense. I thought you were just kind of showing up with stuff and scattering on a table. That the organization sounds like that makes more sense. We're speaking with Betty Lynn Fisher, consumer reporter at USA Today. The story is about new-to-me clothing by swapping with others. So could you go, in theory, and bring two things and leave with five? Or is it like a straight-up swap? Or what happens?
1: Yeah, everybody has different rules, and I had Lauren Anderson, the swap organizer, give me a couple of tips for people who want to do this themselves. Again, it can be anywhere from, a group of your girlfriends, 10 girlfriends, you get together, have some dinner, have some wine, and you literally just start putting your things out on the floor, and then everybody just kind of, goes around and swaps things.
0: As a husband and a girl dad and a brother to a younger sister, I feel comfortable in saying this sounds distinctly like a women's related thing.
1: There were actually a couple guys at the last swap that I was at. I did not talk to them, but it's a lot of times there's just general t-shirts.
0: Okay.
1: Or different things. But the ones that I've gone to, yes, I will say, largely have been a women's event. But some people have, houseware swaps. So, you go through your kitchen, and you're done with your blender, and you're done with your plates and stuff. That doesn't have to be necessarily gender specific.
0: Thanks, Betty. Betty Lynn Fisher, consumer reporter at USA Today. 30 minutes now after the hour.
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6: A warm end to your August. Sunny skies today with a hot high of 91 degrees and light winds tonight. Mostly clear with a low of 67 degrees for your Tuesday. Sunny and hot with a high of 93 degrees. Mostly clear Tuesday night with a low of 68 degrees and calm winds. For Storm Team 11,

0: And at the right point, we'll either win or they'll do something.
1: Iran later retaliated by launching missiles at U.S. sites in Jordan.
2: Number two.
1: One person has died and roughly 15 others are missing after a major flash flood at the Grand Canyon forced dozens of evacuations. Scott Speeden was camping at Bright Angel Campground when being asked to immediately leave yesterday.
3: We are running down. She's running up. And we go, should we stop at our camp and grab our belongings? She goes, no. Get out of here.
1: The National Park Service has only identified the deceased as a 46-year-old man.
2: Number three.
1: A police officer has been killed and a second was injured in a shooting in South Carolina. Columbia Police Chief W.H. Skip Holbrook said the officers were pursuing a person of interest in a domestic dispute case.
4: And it's with heartbreak and sadness that I inform you that one of our officers has succumbed to those injuries.
1: The suspect, a 33-year-old man with a lengthy criminal history, also died during Saturday's incident. And violence across the U.S. this weekend. One person has been killed and at least 14 others were injured after gunfire erupted at a large park gathering on Chicago's South Side while police were attempting to disperse the crowd. No arrests have been made in Saturday's shooting. Police are looking for suspects after a shooting in Trenton, New Jersey, left two people dead and eight others wounded. Officials said multiple people walked up to a block party and started firing into a crowd of about 100 people yesterday morning.
5: Mr. Coyote?
6: Coyote.
5: All right. Well, how can I help you?
1: Coyote vs. Acme debuted with $15.5 million in ticket sales this past weekend, but Spider-Man Brand New Day stayed on top, raking in another roughly $22 million at U.S. and Canadian theaters, bringing its worldwide total to $2.3 billion.
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9: Be a warm end to your August. Sunny skies today with a hot high of 91 degrees and light winds tonight. Mostly clear with a low of 67 degrees for your Tuesday. Sunny and hot with a high of 93 degrees. Mostly clear Tuesday night with a low of 68 degrees and calm winds. For Storm Team 11...
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0: It's time for In Touch, and being that it's a Monday, that means it's time for Petpourri, and Dr. Dean Baird from Mountain Empire Animal Hospital is with us on this Monday morning. How are you, sir?
1: I'm good today. How are you?
0: I'm doing quite well, thank you.
1: Then we got a matching pair.
0: Yeah, yeah. A pair that's tough to beat.
1: Yeah, and modest. That's our number one attribute.
0: Yeah, absolutely. Beautiful day.
1: It's a beautiful day. And was yesterday after a pretty stormy.
0: Yeah, Friday night.
1: Friday night. Yeah, that's the one where everything happened.
0: So where are we at today?
1: Well, we talked last week about toxoplasmosis, which is an infection that can cause women to abort or to have birth defects with their, if they're infected when they're pregnant. And mostly talked about that.
0: And it comes primarily from the cat litter.
1: Yeah, that's the primary way that there is a risk for humans to get it. That's not the only way, but that's the reason we talked about it, was because there's such a potential there for there to be an infection for women that are handling cat litter. So we pretty much used the whole program to talk about that. I want to talk about the disease in some other ways today, but before I do that, I'll just real briefly summarize that what you want to remember about the cat litter thing in pregnant women is that they can become infected by having exposure to cat litter, because cat litter can have the egg, the oocyst from the organism in it, and then it can be infective to the woman, which it causes birth defects. One of the things that we mentioned last week was that the organism in the cat poop does not become infective immediately.
0: Right.
1: It takes from 24 to 48 hours for that to happen after the cat poops it out.
0: Right.
1: So if you're handling, you're a woman and you're handling, cleaning your litter box, and you do it really right after the cat defecates, then there's probably not any risk there. So I said there's two recommendations. One of them is just have somebody other than the woman clean the litter box. That's the safest way to do it.
0: Right.
1: That way you don't worry about whether you've, how long the cat poop's been in there and whether you've mistimed it or something.
0: Right.
1: And then the other one is that if that's the only situation that'll work, I mean, that's the only person that can do it, they need to do it two times a day.
0: Yeah.
1: Because then if you do it twice per day, and these eggs are going to become infective in 24 hours, and then you're only doing it once a day, and then you go over 24 hours, then you might have missed the timing on it and you'd be at risk. So
0: yeah,
1: if you do
0: it
1: twice a day,
0: one day, and then in the afternoon, the
1: then
0: day,
1: you're too late. But if you do it twice a day, that's not going to happen.
0: Yeah. Yeah.
1: If that person has to clean it, which is the case, because sometimes they may be the only person there for whatever period of time to clean it if other people in the house are gone. So the organism, the primary, the definitive host, the host that the entire life cycle occurs in is a cat, which is why it makes it important for people that have cats. And it's also quite prevalent in the population of cats, meaning there are a lot of cats that have been exposed to and become infected. And by infected, I mean that they actually have had the organism in them. To toxoplasmosis and never have any symptoms. And we don't test cats for toxoplasmosis very often because, quite frankly, there's not any reason to unless they've had symptoms of some sort. But if you did test the entire cat population, most people would be surprised to see that a majority of cats are probably testing positive, meaning that they have been exposed to toxoplasma and have developed antibodies against it, because cats can get toxoplasma from eating raw meat, dead animals that they kill outside.
0: Right.
1: They also can get it from eating raw diet, if that's what you feed them, which is one of the reasons that we as veterinarians do not recommend feeding raw diets.
0: When you speak of raw diets,
1: meaning uncooked meat or whatever it is,
0: okay,
1: for the cat.
0: It's something other than regular cat food.
1: Regular cat food. Or some of the, now I don't know about in cats, but in there are some diets for dogs that are not regular cat food, but they're still cooked.
0: Yeah.
1: And what I'm talking about is uncooked.
0: Right.
1: Which obviously would be refrigerated, but that doesn't mean you can't have a problem with it.
0: Yeah.
1: Okay, so I said I was going to talk about two things. Mm-hmm. One of them is, what else can it do in people? In other words, if you're not a pregnant woman, can you get infected with toxoplasmosis and can it cause a problem?
0: Right.
1: Well, the answer is yes, and I'm not a physician. And since I'm not a physician, all I'm going to do is just make a little statement about it okay. and then move on because I'm not going to be in the position of giving medical advice, just like I wasn't last week right. about, you know, right. the advice I gave about the cats was how to clean the litter box and what to look out for. Otherwise, it's up to physician. But in people, toxoplasmosis infections can cause different symptoms such as a fever, swollen lymph nodes, muscle stiffness, joint pain. That sounds like a lot of things.
0: Yeah, it does.
1: Actually, swollen liver and spleen. Now, you're not going to know that unless they've done exam on you and ultrasound of your abdomen. And sometimes the symptoms can be really mild. Sometimes the symptoms last for a few weeks, and the people that have the symptoms think that they may have had a cold that was really bad, if it had caused a lot of pain, or even mononucleosis. Mm-hmm. You know about right, mononucleosis, yeah, yeah. which I've had that once when I was in college, could barely move, I was so weak, because it makes you have the same things, fever and pain, flu-like pain and all that kind

0: say that I know that people can be infected by it.
1: Yeah.
0: And people can be infected by it by eating meat if it's uncooked. And I think we talked about that a little bit last week because, you know, I said one of the things earlier about cats is feeding them raw meat, and the organism can be in meat, but hopefully there aren't too many people eating raw meat, but I guess some do.
1: Well,
0: this might be a reason not to, right?
1: I don't know how prevalent this is around here, but I remember when I was young, that was a big thing.
0: Eating raw meat?
1: Raw hamburger.
0: That's asking for trouble with E. coli.
1: Raw hamburger sandwiches with onion. They called it Wildcat.
0: What do they call the kind of diarrhea that you get from it? Was there a name for that?
1: No idea. I never partook.
0: Yeah, that was wise on your part.
1: Yeah, but no, that's...
0: And no kidding aside,
1: I don't even like my steak cooked very rare. It's medium.
0: So you're definitely not going to do that with hamburger.
1: No.
0: And the most people are aware now, and if you're not, I'll mention that E. coli, which is a type of coliform bacteria, can be in meat and cause real serious disease.
1: Yeah.
0: So anyway, that's a whole nother rabbit hole. We didn't go down that. So what about cats that we talked about women and we talked about other people? What happens with cats that get toxoplasmosis? What are they? We've talked about how they get it.
1: Mm-hmm.
0: We talked about the fact that probably a majority of the cats that are outdoors anyway, maybe not the indoor cats, if tested, depending on what your test method would be, would probably have antibodies against toxoplasma, meaning it's pretty prevalent. But what happens if cats get sick? Well, they can get sick and cause problems with their kittens, just like we talked about that women can get sick and cause problems with babies.
1: Sure.
0: If it's a cat and you're talking about that particular cat being sick, then there's a variety of things that can happen. Most of the time, those cats are going to act sick, be depressed, tired, listless, may or may not have a fever. They may have abdominal pain because, remember, one of the things I said in people is that it can affect the liver and the spleen.
1: Right.
0: Can do that in cats, too. It can also cause infect the lung in cats and cause cats to have a cough. And it can infect the eye and cause a condition we call uveitis. If we ever get back into talking about eyes again, the eyes are so complicated. I'll tell you that the portion of the eye that has the blood vessels in it, like, for example, the iris, which is what gives the eye its colors. Are yours gray? What color are your eyes?
1: Kind of blue. Well, they were
0: real
1: blue.
0: Real light blue.
1: I don't know if they're blue now, but they were blue.
0: That's what gives the eye its color is the iris. The iris is the structure that forms the pupil, you know, opens and closes.
1: Yeah.
0: And there's the iris and the choroid in there that have blood supply. So toxoplasma can actually infect the eye and cause ocular disease.
1: Okay.
0: So it can spread throughout the body of the cat and cause a variety of symptoms that results in it being a sick cat. Now, back to the question you asked me earlier was, you wondered if doctors test people that are sick for toxoplasmosis.
1: Yeah.
0: Then you could turn that around and ask me, how often do we test cats that are sick for toxoplasmosis? Yeah. Frankly, not all that often. And there's a couple reasons. One reason is, I've already mentioned, a majority of cats are going to test positive for toxoplasmosis anyway, meaning a lot of cats, particularly cats that are outside, have been exposed to toxoplasmosis, and they have developed antibodies against toxoplasmosis, even though they may not, they either weren't sick at all, or they were so minimally sick that nobody noticed it.
1: Right.
0: So if you go and test them, and then they get a positive test result, you don't know whether it was from the fact that they've just been exposed to it before or whether that's what's causing them to be sick right now.
1: Yeah.
0: Now, if you wind back a few weeks, you know, we did three shows, one on leukemia virus, one on feline immunodeficiency virus, and one on FIP.
1: Mm-hmm.
0: And those are diseases that can cause cats to be really sick and depressed and not feel well.
1: Right.
0: We're going to test for those first.
1: Okay.
0: Like I said a few minutes ago, they're probably going to test for COVID and flu and those other things first. If they don't have that and whoever the doctor is really has a strong suspicion that they may have toxoplasmosis, there's more than one way to go about that. A lot of cats that are infected with toxoplasmosis will respond really well to being treated with antibiotic, particularly clindamycin. You do it at a really high dose. So sometimes you just treat them, and if they're doing better, you don't have to go doing all the testing. But if you do have to do the test, and it's complicated because there are several different antibody types that can be formed in the body

0: of cats or in people, and depending on what the infection status is, you may have to do more than one test to determine whether it is really an active infection that's causing that cat to be sick. Because remember what I said, a lot of them would be positive that's never been sick.
1: Right.
0: They've just been exposed to the organism. So, generically speaking, I think it's probably more common for cats that have the symptoms that I'm talking about to be having the most basic test done and be treated empirically, as opposed to going down the toxoplasmosis test route, although that's not a bad decision. It's not a wrong thing to do. It's just not always easy to get a result because so many cats are positive.
1: Yeah.
0: And the other part of that is most cats, particularly if they're caught really early in the process of being sick with toxoplasmosis, will respond really well to the medication and do well. Now, that's not going to say that they all will. And if the infection is carried on and lingered long enough for them to get organ damage like liver disease, that's a whole different situation right there.
1: Yeah.
0: And they may be a different outcome and or a different process in determining what's causing them to be that way.
1: Right, right.
0: So it can be on one end real simple, on the other end real complex. Sounds pretty complex the way we've talked about it for 2 weeks, doesn't it?
1: It does. Now, so as far as humans being able to get this, let's say changing cat litter out, it's particularly dangerous for pregnant women. But men,
0: people could be infected, too.
1: Men or women.
0: Either one can be infected from changing litter and then could potentially end up having the symptoms that we talked about briefly earlier today.
1: Now, let me ask, because you talked about in the feces, it's in there. Typically, cleaning a cat litter box, I would imagine most people are using a cat scoop.
0: That's what we use.
1: Yeah, so how dangerous is something like that then, as far as being able
0: to... I was actually wondering about that just the other day, just from the standpoint of us cleaning our cat.
1: Yeah.
0: I don't think you could say it's not dangerous. I think if you were going to really be truthful about it, you'd say you probably want to clean that thing and scrub it ever so often to get all the poop off of it. Because I just got through saying that if it sits on there, it's going to become infected.
1: Yeah.
0: But, I mean, we don't scrub it, but we clean ours. So, I mean, if you don't get every little particle out, how big a deal is that? I really don't know the answer to that, you know. But the other thing is you need to just have some sanitation. If you're that worried about it, wear gloves when you clean the litter box. That's probably not a bad idea, particularly if you're pregnant.
1: Yeah.
0: Because I don't ever touch anything on the cat scoop except just the handle.
1: Yeah, that's
0: right.
1: Same thing with me.
0: And then frequently we will clean the other end of it. Most of the time the problem is not cat poop on the scoop, it's cat pee in the litter that's made the litter kind of, you know how it makes it mushy?
1: Yep.
0: And that sticks to the end of the scoop. It's usually not the cat poop that's sticking to the scoop.
1: Right.
0: Not in our situation anyway. No. So that's one of the reasons that I personally don't worry about it.
1: Yeah.
0: Now, how long it sits around is a big deal potentially. Mm-hmm. And I think that's the thing you got to keep in mind is getting it out of the way where somebody can't be exposed to it. But that's a good question. I always count on you to have good questions. I just don't always have good answers.
1: And again, I always go back to when we talk about these things that affect cats, indoor, outdoor cats. If you have, let's say, a single cat or two cats that are strictly indoor cats, as long as they're not being fed red meat.
0: Or raw meat.
1: Raw meat. That's what I meant. Raw meat. The odds of them
0: picking it up
1: infected
0: are lower.
1: Are really lower.
0: The thing about it is they may already been infected before you got
1: when
0: them.
1: When they were born.
0: When they were born,
1: potentially,
0: or soon after they were, before you got them. And then,
1: because ours was a rescue.
0: And if you don't know what happened to them before you got them.
1: Yeah.
0: But you don't need to test them if they're not sick. You know, I just got through saying you always test every sick cat. We don't, definitely don't test every cat that's sick for toxoplasmosis. That doesn't happen.
1: All right. We are out of time. Mountain Empire Animal Hospital, located in Boone's Creek, and right next to the big empty lot that used to be a middle school.
0: Yes,
1: was in middle school, right?
0: Or it was Boone's Creek Middle School.
1: So, and how do people get in touch?
0: Boone's Creek Weed Development Program.
1: Weed Development.
0: You call 282-3771.
1: Okay. And I will not be talking. You are going to be busy the next couple of weeks. So
0: that's correct.
1: We will have some the best of Dr. Dean Barrett.
0: The classics.
1: Yes, there you go. And then Bill Mead will be sitting in for a couple of weeks after that because I will be off busy doing
0: so. We'll call that the Educate Bill time.
1: The Educate Bill time. There you go. And he's got pets, so he's always interested. I think he's got dogs, though. So
0: he does. He has some dogs.
1: He's always interested in learning, too. So, all right. I guess I will talk to you in a month. You'll be back much sooner than that, though.
0: Yeah, but we just won't be together. That'll give something everybody to look forward
1: to.
0: So,
1: well, when we get back together, we can sing together again.
0: That's correct.
1: All right.
0: On the air, right?
1: There you go. Thanks, Doc.
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12: Be a warm end to your August. Sunny skies today with a hot high of 91 degrees and light winds tonight. Mostly clear with a low of 67 degrees for your Tuesday. Sunny and hot with a high of 93 degrees. Mostly clear Tuesday night with a low of 68 degrees and calm winds. For Storm Team 11...
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0: From Colorado to Ohio, Nevada to Virginia, this is American Radio Journal. On this edition, more and more Americans are falling victim to fraud and scams. Congressman Dan Muser is taking action to clamp down on scammers and put more consumer protections in place. He joins us to discuss. A raucous primary election season is coming to an end as Florida voters have selected nominees for governor and U.S. Senator. Scott Parkinson from the Club for Growth has the real story. The military action in Iran has resulted in the suspension of a shipping regulation that restricts the free flow of goods. Eric Boehm of Reason Magazine gets details from Veronique Darugi of the Mercatus Center at George Mason University. And if the rhetoric of today's socialist movement sounds familiar, it's because we heard the first verse of that song in the 1960s. Former Congressman Keith Rothfuss has this week's American Radio Journal commentary. I'm Loman Henry, and welcome to American Radio Journal. The proliferation of online fraud and other scams has caught the attention of Congress. U.S. Representative Dan Muser of Pennsylvania is chairman of the House Financial Services Subcommittee on Oversight and Investigations. He joins us now to discuss their efforts. Congressman Muser, welcome to American Radio Journal. Congressman, you do serve as chairman of the House Financial Services Subcommittee on Oversight and Investigations. Recently, your committee looked in depth at financial fraud and scams, something that unfortunately is affecting more and more Americans. Can you give us an overview on the conclusions, the findings of your committee?
1: Consumers, my constituents all across America and Pennsylvania, of course, are under constant threat from various sources that are doing their best to either engage in frauding consumers and or scamming them. And the difference is a scam is when you willingly hand over your treasure. A fraud is when it's done unwillingly. But they're both the same. They're both illegal. And we're doing our very best to catch these criminals and mitigate the situation. My task force is more focused on there's consumer fraud and there's taxpayer fraud. That's kind of how my committee and my staff have broken it down. The consumer fraud that you are mentioning comes from many different sources, from the internet, from telecom. People might have received the Easy Pass fraudulent messages saying you need to pay your Easy Pass for $8.99 or else you're going to lose your driver's license. Social media, along with telecom, is a enormous resource for the scammers, unfortunately. And so we're looking to pass legislation on the social media companies and all the big ones. Some do a better job of removing the scam sites than others, but we're coming down, frankly, on all of them with something legislatively that we're passing is the Scam Act. But we're talking about some serious money here. There's only about, well, I say only, $10 billion a year that is notified that people have been scammed. However, we think the numbers are closer to $200 billion because most people do not report it. And I'll tell you, the suffering that goes on is certainly financial, but there's high suicide rates. A very high percentage, they've actually considered suicide because they're so mad at themselves for losing $5,000, $10,000, $25,000, handing it over to a criminal that disappears. So we've held hearings on working to stop it. I've had roundtables that included, again, social media, telecom, banks, all the big banks from J.P. Morgan right down to the community banks, who, by the way, probably are doing the best job of all in helping consumers be protected from this fraud. We've taken a very holistic approach. I've had roundtables with enforcement, which included the FBI, FinCEN, Department of Justice, our Attorney General, Dave Sunday, who's doing a fantastic job related to this as well. He participated in our roundtables and actually did a teletown hall with me. I've had the SEC, FDIC, the Fed, who's working hand-in-hand with us, particularly now, on combating fraud, as is the State Department. And I will just add this before I pause. A lot of these scammers are coming in from overseas. They're known as TCOs, Transcontinental Crime Organizations. and they're massive, Loman. They're massive. I mean, like 10,000, 20,000. In some cases, we understand as many as 50,000 individuals, many of them brought in by slave labor and, frankly, by the Chinese Communist Party. They set up these economic zones in Burma, Thailand, Cambodia, and it's all actually happening. And we're looking to, of course, extradite those that are committing this, and as well as doing everything we can to stop them, including requiring the telecom companies to inform someone, an end user, if a call is coming in from overseas. And just lastly, you may have seen President Trump did an executive order on going after the TCOs. So I was very, very happy to see that. And I do think that that came, well, a result of JD's task force, which I'm on, but the work that my committee has done exposing where these scams are generated.
0: As you've mentioned here, Dan, you are on the task force that Vice President J.D. Vance has. He's taken the point on leading and rooting out waste, fraud, and corruption. And can you talk for a minute or two about Medicaid fraud? We saw the tip of the iceberg came out of the state of Minnesota. It's now popping up in other states, including our home state here in Pennsylvania. What is that task force doing to root out and fight Medicaid fraud?
1: Well, quite a bit. You've seen it already, and you could call it the tip of the iceberg. Dr. Oz, for instance, uncovered along with the JD's Vice President J.D. Vance's task force in Los Angeles. I mean, get this. There were 440, I believe, Medicaid and Medicare home health agencies, and for the most part, they were all in two buildings adjacent to each other, all of them. Which accounted for, by the way, I believe the number was much as one-fifth of all of the home care type of work that's done, one-fifth of the entirety of our Medicaid spend on home health care. And anyway, of the 440 that they stopped paying any funding to, only four called to complain and state that, hey, wait a minute, we're a legitimate business. And in Philadelphia, my God, again, first of all, Dave Sunday, do you know he has more criminal arrests than any other AG in the country in Pennsylvania for Medicaid and primarily Medicaid fraud? Now, in Philadelphia's Medicaid spend, Loman, went up over a seven-year period from 2018 to 2025 from $111 million to $8 billion in a six-year period. And no one, including the AG at the time, we all know who that was, the governors at the time, certainly the prosecutor over there, the DA, Krasner, who's probably the worst district attorney in the entire nation, did nothing about it. And it was very obvious. It didn't take too extensive of an investigation to uncover millions and millions of dollars in added fraud. And this is serious stuff. You know, our country spends $7 trillion in 2025. We bring in about $5.5 trillion. So we got a $1.5 trillion gap that is closing for various reasons of Trump administration as well as the Republican Congress is doing. Nevertheless, I estimate, and this is a very fair estimate, that as much as 15% of that $7 trillion, and some say it could be higher, 20%, but I'll go with 15%. Of the $7 trillion, that's $1 trillion. That's north of $1 trillion of potential taxpayer fraud that is taking place, that we could close our deficit. And my goodness, even if we stopped half of it, let's face it, that's $500 billion of taxpayer money that would be saved from these criminal organizations. And, you know, so it's serious stuff. And this is why it's a big priority for me and certainly many of us in this administration.
0: U.S. Representative Dan Muser, he represents the 9th Congressional District in Pennsylvania. He is the chairman of the House Financial Services Subcommittee on Oversight and Investigations. Dan, you've put a lot of information out here in the last few minutes. Where can folks go on the web if they want to read the various reports that your committee has posted?
1: My Facebook and all the other social medias, if you simply go to Congressman Dan Muser, that will come up. But also our website is repmuser@house.gov. Go there to check out our website, which is very complete and full of information on the type of constituent services we provide, the projects that we're working on, our legislation. And it's our primary vehicle for communicating.
0: Congressman Dan Muser, from the 9th Congressional District of Pennsylvania. Dan, thank you for taking time to be with us.
1: Loman, you are quite a great figure in our Commonwealth of Pennsylvania, and it's an absolute pleasure being with you. Thank you very much.
0: Scott Barkinson at the Club for Growth. Primary season coming to an end here with a couple of key states around the country, most notably Florida. We're also going to talk about Wyoming and Alaska with Scott Parkinson from the Club for Growth. Scott, great having you back here.
2: It's my pleasure to be back, Loman. Thank you.
0: Florida, of course, is a state that is always interesting, a very important state, one you're very familiar with. Ron DeSantis, the incumbent governor of Florida, not able to run for another term. So we had an open seat for governor, U.S. Senate race, congressional races, lots of results from the Sunshine State. So why don't we start out with what happened in the governor's race?
2: It's pretty fascinating because Byron Donald, a congressman from Naples area, Fort Myers, has been in Congress for three terms, and he has locked up that Republican nomination. The good news for Republicans in Florida is that Florida is a red state. Even though Donald's only got 47.8% of the vote, he did get 810,000 votes on the primary night. Jay Collins, the lieutenant governor, got 25.2%, and this provocateur James Fishback got 10.5%, while Paul Renner, one of the Florida speakers, he got 8.5%. And in total, there were 1.7 million Republican votes, as opposed to the Democrats in their primary. They only received 1.25 million votes, and they also had somewhat of a primary there. Doug Jolly is a former Republican Rhino congressman who sort of built his career on lobbying and being right in the middle of the conference when it came to working with Democrats. Well, he won the Democrat nomination in Florida with 61%. But when I look at that 1.25 million votes for the Democrats to 1.7 million votes for the Republicans, I think it's easy to predict here today that Byron Donalds is going to be the next governor of Florida. We're really excited for him. The Club for Growth PAC had endorsed Byron not only for governor, but when he ran for Congress in 2020. And he has just been a total champion and rising star in the Republican Party for a long time. So we congratulate Byron and his family, and we look forward to supporting them in the general election as well.
0: And in the U.S. Senate, we had an election because former U.S. Senator Marco Rubio, of course, now Secretary of State, there's an appointed U.S. Senator. How did she fare in the election this past week?
2: What we're doing right now is we're talking about Ashley Moody, and she was the Attorney General of Florida, then was appointed by Ron DeSantis to the United States Senate after Marco Rubio became the Secretary of State. Ashley did really, really well in her primary. She received 79.6% of the vote with over 1.3 million votes. She, I think, is in a pretty safe position here. The Democrats on the other side had a raging socialist, Angie Nixon, taking on one of the Vindman brothers, if you might remember from the first Trump administration, Alex Vindman. And despite the fact that, you know, people like Adam Schiff and all these other Never Trumpers have been opening up their wallet for Vindman, Nixon defeated him in that primary 56.1 to 43.9%, which was over 150,000 votes. And so I think that you're going to have a pretty crystal clear picture when it comes to policy, the differences in the agenda that Byron Donalds will set on the table compared to Angie Nixon and sort of the DSA alignment that Democrats are being pushed toward today.
0: If we go across the country, Scott, to Wyoming, of course, probably the reddest of red states in the country, but they did have some interesting primary activity, which, of course, pretty much is tantamount to election. So what happened there?
2: In this instance, you already had Harriet Hageman, who is obviously going to be running away with the nomination to be the next United States Senator from Wyoming. Cynthia Lummis announced her retirement many, many months ago, and Harriet became sort of the presumptive nominee without any real competition. And then so the real question was, who is going to take this at-large congressional district for Wyoming? Wyoming only has one congressional seat. And, you know, there was a real competition there between Foster Freeze's son, Steve Freeze. You also had other candidates like Chuck Gray, who is the Secretary of State in Wyoming, and in Wyoming, they don't actually have a lieutenant governor. So he's sort of like
3: the de facto number two in the state. And you had a long list of other candidates that ran. Well, the good news is that the conservative hero in that race, Chuck Gray, pulled it out and won by over 6,000 votes with 25.4% of the vote, which was 5% more than Steve Freese. We think that Chuck is just going to be a fantastic member of the conservative part of the Republican conference in the House of Representatives. Just thrilled that he was able to become our Republican nominee to replace Harriet. So that's a big one for conservatives that are keeping track. Chuck Gray in Wyoming's at-large congressional district.
0: In Alaska, we're still somewhat awaiting perhaps the final numbers, but the trend is relatively clear at this point. Alaska, of course, having a very unique system for their primaries and elections. So to date, what do we know about what happened in Alaska?
2: Mary Peltola was the former U.S. representative, Democrat, that had represented the entire state and their at-large district. And so she's running for the Senate against Dan Sullivan. Your listeners might remember several weeks ago, a couple months ago, we talked about Dan S. Sullivan versus Daniel J. Sullivan Jr. Two Dan Sullivans, sort of you got this recruited spoiler trying to split the Sullivan vote on the ballot. And Peltola did finish in first place for what's known as ranked choice voting in a jungle runoff. And right now the top two candidates are Mary Peltola with 48%, Dan Sullivan, the Republican incumbent, with 42.8%, and then that Dan Sullivan Jr. only received 2.4%, but it does look like he's going to advance to that general election, and you know there will be four candidates on the ballot. It'll be ranked choice voting, and obviously we're hopeful that Dan Sullivan can win and help maintain that GOP majority in the United States Senate.
0: Scott Parkinson from the Club for Growth. And Scott, as always, tell us a little bit about the club.
2: If you guys that are listening want to learn more about the club and the candidates that we're supporting, visit us at clubforgrowth.org, where you can sign up and become a member for free.
0: Scott Parkinson from the Club for Growth. Scott, thanks for the primary update on to the midterm election cycle here. We'll be talking with you more about that next week. Thank you.
2: You're welcome. You're welcome.
0: The Jones Act places significant restrictions on cargo ships operating between U.S. ports. But those restrictions have been eased due to the military action in Iran. Eric Boehm of Reason Magazine talks with Veronique DeRugi from the Mercatus Center at George Mason University on why the Jones Act should be repealed.
4: So I am no fan of the war with Iran. I think I've made that clear on this program a few times before. It's dragged on just months and months longer than what was originally promised by the Trump administration. I don't understand exactly what it is we're doing over there, why American troops are in harm's way, what exactly it is we're trying to accomplish. I think it should end. But even I must admit there has been one big silver lining from the war in Iran, sort of an accidental silver lining, if you will, but one nonetheless. And that's what we're going to take a look at today. Hi, folks. I'm Eric Boehm with Reason Magazine. Thanks for joining us on this edition of American Radio Journal. My guest today is Veronique DeRugi. She's a friend of the show, been here several times before, senior research fellow at the Mercatus Center and at George Mason University. She joins us now to chat about the Jones Act, which is, I guess you could say, a casualty of the war, Vero. Thank you for taking some time and being here with us.
5: Thanks for having me.
4: Libertarians love to hate on the Jones Act, but before we can talk about what's happened since the war in Iran started, give us a little bit of background on what the Jones Act actually is.
5: So the Jones Act is a legislation that was passed in 1920 in the aftermath of the First World War. The legislation requires that any vessel moving cargo between two American ports must be built in an American shipyard. It must be mostly American owned, and it must be at least three quarters American crewed. So if a ship is not all of that, it means that you can't, basically you could come from Europe to an American port, but then you could not move from one American port to an American port. For that privilege, you need to be built in an American shipyard, American owned, and then at least three quarter of people working on it be American.
4: Yeah, and so this is basically protectionism for American shipbuilders. It really limits the number of ships that can transport goods, as you just said, Veronique, between ports in the U.S. It really severely, in some cases, limits that. The Trump administration has waived and then waived again and then waived again the Jones Act since the Iran war began. And what has been the consequence of that?
5: Yeah, so it's waived it several times. But so effectively, we've had a partial waiving of the Jones Act since March. So it's a significant amount of time. And one of the main consequences of the waiver has been that actually new routes have emerged. Colin Grabo at the Cato Institute, who is the Jones Act expert, has actually documented that they're just like new routes that have appeared because you can send ships now from port to port. So you can have different routes that didn't exist before. What's also incredible, by the way, is like, it is the shipment and the amount of shipping that's taken place since the waiver has been enormous. Basically, it exploded the amount of stuff that ships have been able to actually carry compared to prior to the waiver being put in place. And what that does, right, is like when you can actually ship more supply of anything for that matter, but for instance, to oil and gas to Puerto Rico, for instance, prices go down. So it's actually really consequential, too.
4: Yeah, right. You've got all these new different routes, you know, kind of popping up. I think maybe the biggest one is moving oil and gas from the Gulf ports up to the East Coast, which is, again, one of those things that you really couldn't do before. There just weren't, like, liquid natural gas carrying ships in the U.S. fleet to begin with, so that we had none of that. We were exporting that gas, but we weren't using it here, which is kind of crazy. We're chatting with Veronique DeRuggi. She's a senior research fellow at the Mercatus Center. She's got a piece this week at Reason.com, America Suspended the Jones Act and Americans Were the Winners. That's the headline on that. You can find it, of course, at Reason.com. And this is one of those things where, like, libertarians have talked about this. Some conservatives have talked about this for many years. Basically, the ways in which the Jones Act was kind of tying parts of the economy. It was sort of tying one hand behind your back in some way by limiting what ships could move what around the country. It's one of those things where it's fine to argue about it in theory, but once you see it happen in reality, that probably changes the way people are going to look at this issue going forward. I hope. Is that your expectation?
5: Well, I would hope so. It certainly gives more ammunition to all the people who are now on the right and on the left fighting against the Jones Act. I mean, this is not a just libertarian conservative issue. It's like there's just a lot of people across the board who recognize that restricting supply is not good for prices. It's not good.
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12: From ABC News. Sherry Preston. Harrowing stories of water gushing along the floor of the Grand Canyon during flash flooding over the weekend. Erica Viola was one of dozens of campers who barely made it out.
13: Once we got to the bridge, that's when this 15-foot wall of water came through the campground in Phantom Ranch and just wiped out all the bridges.
14: One man confirmed to have died, but 14 people are still missing, says ABC's Trevor Ault, who's there.
15: With all that dangerous debris, nearly every trail, campground, and bridge is closed, complicating the search efforts for those still unaccounted for, including John Giusti, a New York chiropractor. His wife describes him as a deeply loved husband, father, and pillar of our family.
14: ABC's Britt Clinett has more from the other region of the world grappling with deadly flooding, the Himalayas.
16: With the death toll climbing past 900, rescuers desperately trying to find any signs of life.
17: The last thing that she sent to us was Tuesday morning.
16: Among the dozens of American families anxiously waiting for news, Riley Wilderman, whose mother Mary traveled on the Kailash pilgrimage from Georgia.
17: We feel so much heartbreak.
16: Sunny Patel's father, Jachendra, traveled to the region from New York.
18: It gets harder with every minute, every hour, really, to stay positive.
14: A number of people unaccounted for now tops 4,500. The UAE says it intercepted an Iranian drone over its waters overnight as the United States and Iran exchange fire for the first time in a month. Markets sliding ahead of the bell, oil prices surging after the U.S. struck rocket launchers in the Strait of Hormuz. For the first time ever, Novak Djokovic lost in the first round of the U.S. Open. Here's ABC's John McEnroe.
19: Unfortunately, all great things do eventually come to an end. Yes, here's another. The cliche, father time is undefeated, and it did finally catch up.
14: Venus Williams also lost in the first round. 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
14: A private service held for Dolly Parton over the weekend.
22: The private burial taking place in Nashville, days after her death at age 80, following a brief battle with cancer. Dolly's niece, Lainey Mae Parton, sharing the news in a social media post, remembering her aunt, whom she called Granny. Lainey writing, "From the time I was little, my granny always had a way of making me feel like I was enough. She believed in me before I even knew how to believe in myself."
14: That's ABC's Hannah Batah. The Grand Ole Party is preparing for a very unconventional convention. ABC's Jim Ryan's in Dallas-Fort Worth, where Republicans from around the country will be converging next week.
23: It's not the first time it's happened. In 1984,
24: Nancy and I extend our deep thanks to the Lone Star State and the Big D, the city of Dallas.
23: But next week's Republican convention in Dallas will not include the nomination of a presidential candidate or a debate over a platform. President Trump is said to have personally picked the date and the location as a way to fire up the GOP base going into a midterm election with extremely competitive races and control of Congress on the line. Jim Ryan, ABC News in Dallas-Fort Worth.
14: Authorities in Congo now confirming there are more than 6,000 confirmed Ebola cases in that country. This believed to be the fastest spreading Ebola outbreak in history. Jurors could begin deliberations today in Dwayne Davis's trial. He's charged with the murder of Tupac Shakur in Las Vegas 30 years ago. Sherry Preston, ABC News.
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25: Today, sunny and hot, a high of 91 degrees with light winds. Tonight, mostly clear skies and a low of 67 degrees. For your Tuesday, sunny and hot with a high of 93 degrees, your first day of September. Mostly clear on Tuesday night with a low of 68 degrees. And for Wednesday, sunny and hot with a high of 95 degrees. For Storm Team 11, I'm...
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1: 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That's pretty simple. So the news I have for you today is that nobody knows what your vehicle is worth. Isn't that comforting? Let me give you the backstory. So yesterday I went to Oak Ridge, Tennessee. I was going to kill three birds with one stone. I had to drive my Porsche down to have it serviced at the Porsche dealership. Yes, that's what you're supposed to do. If you have a Chevrolet, you take it to the Chevy store. If you have a Ford, you take it to the Ford store. No, it's not more expensive. Certain repairs may be, but it's worth it. I'm a firm believer in it, folks. I've been a new car dealer. Well, I've been in this business for 48 years. We get a lot of referrals from independent shops that can't fix stuff. However, I have seen some customers go to a new car dealership, and out of frustration, they go to an independent shop where they happen to fix it. Well, guess where that independent shop owner got his training? That's right. New car dealership. It's not a place to get it. They're really highly sophisticated training. But anyway, so I had to get my car serviced. They're changing spark plugs. You know what you have to do to change oil in my Porsche? You have to take the rear bumper off. I know. So they're not doing that at Jiffy Lube. So I took it there, dropped it off. They gave me a really nice rental car. They have this machine that you drive through. Well, it's a camera system. It's right at the entrance of their service department. And you drive real slowly through this. And it hits you with, I don't know how many cameras and lasers. It measures your tread depth. It identifies what brand of tires that you have. It will find every dent, ding, or scratch on your vehicle. It does a complete overall analysis of the outside of your vehicle. If you have a star in the windshield, it will see it. I guess it will see bird poop if you got it, and the service advisor will say, sir, you've got bird poop on your car. Thank you. I knew that. But, yeah, it was amazing. How do they use that? Well, one of the things that they use that for is to make sure that, well, if the customer says, hey, I brought my car in here, and it wasn't scratched, and now it is. Well, they've got video evidence that it was scratched when you brought it in. So you never lie at Harper Porsche. So I dropped my car off. They gave me a nice brand new Macan or Macan, whatever you want to call it, to drive. It's a small Porsche SUV. Then I had to drive to Oak Ridge to look at a car collection. And it's not a huge car collection, but it's really cool. It's all Oldsmobiles. So this guy that owned this plant in Oak Ridge, he was a machinist, and he expanded his business to a very high level. They are actually a Toyota supplier now, but the father passed away. He loved Oldsmobiles, and so he had all these cars in there. The first one was a 1928 Oldsmobile Coupe. Probably has some kind of a letter designation, but I haven't done the research on it yet. Extremely nice condition, totally restored. And you know, we looked at it first, and they said, what do you think this is worth? And I said, sir, I've got to do some research. I've never seen one of these. This is a rare bird. He said, yeah. And so anyway, the next car, 1958 Oldsmobile 98 convertible, black, two-door, absolutely gorgeous, restored to a very high level, modified in some ways in that it has two-wheel disc brakes in the front, and they've installed air conditioning on the vehicle. An aftermarket air conditioner. It's made by a company called Vintage Air. Does that hurt the value? Well, if you're trying to win an AACA show event for a vehicle that's totally original, yes, that would definitely hurt the vehicle. But to make it more drivable and enjoyable for a black car to have air conditioning, that's a good thing. That makes it more valuable. What's it worth? He said, sir, I'm going to have to do some research. We go to the next car. Right beside it is a four-door 1958. Now, I'm not normally a four-door guy. But this thing was so cool. And it's just this mint green color with a white top and more chrome than I have ever seen on a car. I thought my 57 Chevy had a lot of chrome on it. Not compared to this Oldsmobile, this four-door Oldsmobile. And I just loved it. What's it worth? Sir, I'm going to have to do a little research. It really didn't have, he didn't keep asking me that. We did it all. I just doing that for dramatic effect. And then the coup de grace was the 1959 Oldsmobile 98 convertible. Red and white and gorgeous. I've never seen more red on a car than this car had. It had headlights in the grill that looked like they were floating. They weren't like recessed into a housing. They actually, the chrome part kind of sticks out. They are the coolest looking things. Have I ever seen one before? No. What's it worth? Don't know. Got to do some research. So I asked him, you know, we talked about it, and he's wanting me to sell them. He's wanting me to, of course, maximize the dollar for his family. I said, why don't you want to keep them? And he said, this is not my thing. He said, I like fast boats, fast cars, and I like working. And these old cars, they just sit here and they're collecting dust. I appreciate my dad for having them, but I'm not interested. And he had a cousin that was there, and you know, everybody had different opinions about the cars. But I saw that I picked out one particular person. He was the cousin that had the most knowledge about the cars. And that was the one I knew that I was going to have to please when it came to pricing these cars and trying to get a reasonable number out of them, because the son had no clue and he was relying on the cuz. So he and I talked, and I said, what do you think about these cars? And he told me what he thought about each one. And I said, well, I understand where you're coming from, but what research have you done? And he said, none. So what's he basing his opinion as far as value is concerned? His gut. How reliable is that? It's not. You know, I looked up the trends on all of these cars. All the trends are down. The values are going down. They've gone down 5% just in the last year. Well, the 258s and the 59 have. But I think that I can find the right people using some of these big online auction sites, where we'll know pretty soon what the value is. And the value is what? That's right. It's what somebody is willing to pay for it. You know, when you have a lot of eyes all over the world on a car and it only brings $20,000 and you don't sell it because you think it's worth more than that, you're probably...
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1: 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You've kept all your records. 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All your receipts are crammed in your glove box. You know, that's the least you can do. 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Is that something you should do? Should you look at what the monthly payment is on that? See, that would be a big no at that point. Remember the four targets. You negotiate each one separately. If you wonder what that is, get a copy of the My Car Guru guidebook. It's free. And just send me your text me your email address to 423-552-2020, and I'll turn you a PDF around to get it to you. And then you'll know what the four targets are. I may come up with a fifth one, but as of this point, there's only four. So how do you know if that's a deal? Well, first you have to do the research on what vehicles like the one you're looking at are bringing. What are they asking for it at different dealers? If you're looking at Honda Accord. Have you seen the new front end on the Honda Accord? Not liking it. You know what I think they're trying to do?

0: I'm not going to come down there to the dealership just hoping you're going to give me a good price. I mean, I'm having to drive 60 miles. Well, sorry, sir, that's just our policy. What would you say in that circumstance? I know what I would say. Well, I'll just go to ABC Motors instead of you and then hang up. If a dealership won't give you a price over the phone, is that like any other industry in the world where you can't get a price on something? I mean, heck, you can get a price on toilet paper and Amazon. Shouldn't you be able to get a price on a car? You know why they don't want to give you a price? Because they want control of you. They want you to come into the dealership, sit down with them. They want to take your trade-in keys and throw them up on the roof. And then, not really. Well, so I've heard of some people doing, or some dealers doing that. They can't find your keys when you're ready to go.
1: I don't know what happened to those keys. We'll just have to put a search out.
0: Yeah, that's not the place you want to be. But yeah, they want you to sit down. They want to be able to, in a controlled environment, and give you a price then. And then when you say, well, that's too much, then they know that there's some negotiating to be done. And it's better to negotiate with somebody that's sitting in front of you. I have no question about that. But you got to be willing to give them a price. And they can say, well, you know, I've shopped around and your price isn't the lowest. I said, well, sir, you know, I realize it may not be the lowest. And when you shop around, you've got to look at all the different things that could happen when you go into a dealership. I've had customers go out of town, drive hundreds and hundreds of miles because they thought the quote over the phone was what they could buy the car for. And then they get there and the crooks say, well, sir, we forgot to tell you that there is an optional package that has been installed on this vehicle. See this extra sticker beside the sticker? That's an extra $3,200 you have to pay. And you look at it and you say, what's marketing margin? Or what's market value adjustment? Well, that's, sir, that's just where blah, blah, blah, blah. And then you've wasted a lot of time. So you have to verify. How do you verify a price over the phone? You get them to send you a signed deal sheet or buyer's order signed by a manager with all the numbers broken down. And then you've got something. And you say, okay, so what you folks are saying is when I come in, I've got this sheet. It has all the taxes, has everything broken down, dock fee, everything else. This is what I can buy the car for, and you're not going to pressure me to pay anymore. That's correct. I would record that conversation as well. So you drive, then you drive 200 miles. You don't drive 200 miles because they had the lowest price online that you could find. And you certainly don't drive anywhere if they won't give you a price over the phone. It's ridiculous. Gives all car dealers a bad name. And then you get to the trade-in. And they estimated over the phone what your trade-in would be worth. But then you bring it in. You've driven 200 miles. See, that's another thing. So what you do before you drive 200 miles, and I'm saying don't drive 200 miles, just drive to Greenville. You know, if you live in the Tri-Cities and you don't have to put up with all that crap. But if you think that you have to go this long distance because you've done the research and you take your trade-in down there, they're going to disappoint you with something. So what you do is you take pictures of your vehicle, lots of pictures. You give them the VIN number so they can pull a Carfax. You tell them the miles. I mean, eliminate all possibilities of them dropping their bid. I mean, if you just go in there and after you've talked to them over the phone, well, it ought to be worth somewhere between 10 and 12, then you'll be lucky if you get 10. But if you have tread depths, that's how deep the tread is on your tires, you've gone done a video, you've sent that to them, you've walked around it, taken pictures of the interior, you've listed all the options. Hopefully you still have a copy of the window sticker on the car. You take a picture of it. You know, you tell them to pull a Carfax and you tell them, said, listen, whatever number you give me, that's what I expect to get because I provided you with all this information. And if they say, well, no, we can't really do that. We can't buy a car over the internet, over the phone. Yes, they can. They do it every day when they buy cars from online.

0: online auctions. They do it all the time. And they don't see as good of pictures as you're going to send them. And they have to make quick judgment decisions at the auction. I mean, because a car goes across the auction block about every 30 seconds, and I'm not kidding. It doesn't sit there long. And if they get all this information, they can't give you a number on your car. That's baloney. Okay, so let's recap. You're going to get a firm price on the vehicle. You're going to get a firm price on your trade-in. And you're going to take away their excuses for not being able to give you a firm price. And then you're going to get a copy of a buyer's order or the deal sheet, whatever they want to call it, sales contract, and it's going to be signed by a manager. That's another thing, is if it's not signed by a manager, it doesn't mean much. And then you book your reservations if you feel like you have to go to town. But here's what I would do. I would take that bid from that dealer that's 200 miles away, sign buyer's order, and I would go to the closest dealership to you that sells that brand. Let's say that you're looking at a Chevrolet or a Chevrolet, and you live in the Tri-Cities. You got a bid from, oh, that big mega volume dealer up in northern Kentucky, Cummins, Dan Cummins. You know, they sell more cars online than just about anybody does. So they send you a buyer's order. I'd march right down to Champion Chevrolet and hand it to the desk manager and said, this is what I can buy this vehicle for at Dan Cummins. This is what I've done. Will you get this vehicle for me, or do you have this vehicle in stock? Because I'd rather buy it from you. And most of the time, they'll do it. Well, you know, let me qualify that. If they feel that you're just shooting from the hip and you're just saying, well, they said they'd sell it to me for this, they're not going to believe it. Sorry, but a lot of customers lie. No, if they see something in writing, you've got a buyer's order, it's signed by a manager, it's got a recent date on it, you know, it wasn't from a year ago, it's from yesterday, and you walk in there and you show that to them, they'll sell you that car for that because they want to keep you as a customer. And then I think you need to be loyal to them. You know, I'm the kind of guy that if I went in there and got a price from them and it was a little high, and then I went to Dan Cummins and it was a lot lower, before I go to Dan Cummins, I'm coming back to them. I'm going to give them a second chance because I'd rather buy it locally. I'd rather keep my sales tax dollars at home. You know, because when the state, well, in Tennessee, when the state collects sales tax, and we have no state income tax, but when they collect sales tax in the state of Tennessee, it goes to Nashville. We write a check, big old check to Nashville every month. All those sales tax dollars on the cars that we sold. I mean, some cars will have, you know, $8,000 worth of sales tax on it, on a really expensive car, and the people didn't have any trade-in. All of that goes to the state of Tennessee, and they send about half of it back to the community where it was originated. And so what do they use that for? To pay for policemen, schools, firemen, streets, you know, stuff that we need. And so sometimes it makes sense about.
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0: Doing that, I'm not giving them a second chance. Well, you know, the thing about it is if you come to me and you say, I want to buy that Nissan Altima, and I give you a price on it, and I'm pricing it to make a profit, but let's say that I've offered to sell it to you for $200 over my invoice price, which is what I originally paid for the car, and then I get a 1.5% holdback. And if I hit my unit objective for the month, then Nissan will pay me some money at the end of the month. It's not a lot, but they'll pay me some. And then you say, well, I'm going to go shop this price. Now, what's the most that you can beat my deal? Maybe $400 or $500. And so, you know, you come back. You go to someplace that says, I've got you beat by $500. And you come back and say, will you do this? I'm going to say, yeah, I will do it. And you shouldn't be mad at me for pricing the vehicle to you higher than that before. 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They have a lot higher margin on their products than we do as cars, any place. And I just think it's better to do business locally and to try just a little bit harder to do it locally, because I really think the local guy will appreciate it. He'll take better care of you as a customer. You get to know the service advisors locally. It just makes sense. But we've become this world where everything has to happen, you know, instantly and online, and we don't trust car dealers to begin with, and there are ways around that. You can engineer it in a way that you're not going to get burned because, you know, you're following what I'm telling you to do. So share this podcast with anybody that you know that's in the market for a vehicle, and they don't know what their car's worth. And they don't know what to pay for a new car. It's not that hard. Again, it's on YouTube under My Car Guru Podcast, or you can find it anywhere, Apple Podcasts, Google Podcasts, Andrew. 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

0: I say
1: day.
0: I hate America all the time. A lot of motherfuckers want to kill me over that take, but at least I say it with my fucking chest. People will be like, Hassan, you hate America. I'm like, yeah, I do. I do hate America.
2: A lot of Republicans, he says, want to kill him over that. It's funny how Republicans go around shooting people like you filthy animals, you savages. I apologize for the insult to animals right there. Let's go to the let's go back to the telephones, Michael, where we are at 888-630-9625. Let's go to Rachel, calling from Berryville, Virginia, which sounds very nice. Rachel, you're on the Chris Plant Show.
3: Hello, Chris. Been a while. Glad to talk to you again. Thanks for taking my call.
2: Welcome back.
3: Yes, sir. So I know this with Hassan Piker and everything, we can't forget that there are videos all over the place of people talking, higher ups talking about how they are going to infiltrate us and destroy us from within. We're literally watching the manifestation of that promise. Started with Elon, you know, they get the toes wet. It kind of accepted. And now we're watching a full-blown invasion in Dearborn, Michigan. We're seeing it all over this country. And this is what their plan was. This is how they infiltrate us. Then they begin to impose their laws because of their religious beliefs. And this is how they begin to start Sharia law. And it scares me because we're not, you know how Americans are. We're not going to take it. And I'm really, it's unfortunate that I feel afraid for what could happen if they continue to try to push. Eventually, they're going to get pushed back.
2: Yeah, I'm nodding and my eyebrows are raised. And yes, I'm very concerned. We're in a state of kind of cold civil war right now, right, Rachel?
3: Absolutely. Like I said, this is their plan. This is what they intend to do. We are the big devil. Israel is the little devil. They want to destroy us, and they're going to do it with anything. So if they got to come, and this is literally in their religion. Their Bible, the Quran, tells them it is okay to lie to the infidels if you can get, as long as you're, it's pushing their narrative. If you get what you want, lie to the infidels. Do what you can. The smiles on Hassan Piker and all these other guys when they're out in public. But we know what they're doing, and now we have, you know, prayer, the Muslim prayer to call being blasted over loudspeakers.
2: Yeah. Well, and the governor of New York now wearing her hijab.
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0: High of 91 degrees with light winds. Tonight, mostly clear skies and a low of 67 degrees. For your Tuesday, sunny and hot with a high of 93 degrees. Your first day of September, mostly clear on Tuesday night with a low of 68 degrees. And for Wednesday, sunny and hot with a high of 95 degrees. For Storm Team 11, I'm
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3: 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Reuters Institute says we're now one of the top news brands in the nation. 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Let President Trump know you stand with Newsmax. It's for real news, for real people. Make the switch today.
4: Reason liberals line up for a smackdown.